recording tonight, and because we are recording, we were trying to do some things that actually are too tired to do. But as Faye Dunaway, I think it was, she said when Bonnie and Clyde came out and all that, she said she tried to give people what they wanted. That's a mistake, really. I know. But you can't do it, but only after you use up everything you got trying to give everybody what they want. But I will learn my lesson soon, and then you will buy more records, right? Because you won't see me. Let's see what we can do with this lovely, lovely thing that goes past all racial conflict and all kinds of conflicts. It is a reflective tune. And sometime in your life, you will have occasion to say, what is this thing called time? You know, what is that? The clock, you go to work by the clock, you get your martini in the afternoon by the clock, and your coffee by the clock, and you have to get on the plane at a certain time and arrive at a certain time. And it goes on, on, on. And time is a dictator, as we know it. Where does it go? What does it do? Most of all, is it alive? Is it a thing that we cannot touch, and is it alive? And then one day you look in the mirror, you're old, and you say, where did time go?

in mind. Love can't be far behind. Like the night followed by morning. With you in mind, never will I be blind because of the way that you are. And I see your beauty, and your heart touches mine. Embrace me. We'll be together for the rest of time. With you in mind, love can't be far behind. Like the night followed by morning. With you in mind, my heart will never pine. You make me feel divine.

0: Hello, this is Dee Marlus. I'm Tasha.
1: I'm Tommy.
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0: your heart. 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
1: a blink of an eye, a blink of the eye, we'll have to run.
2: When will I see you?
1: A mother's gone
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2: When will I see you?
1: Next one gone.

Yo, what up? My name is Michael Collins, and you are currently listening to 99.9% Radio FM, KUAA, and he's going to use my voice and voice clone it for AI, but my band's called Drug Dealer.

because he has a funny look in his face. He isn't even interested in your secret thoughts. He's looking straight at the Godhead in you with a funny expression on his face, which is saying, why are you trying to kid me? Come off it, Shiva, I know who you are. But, and therefore, you see, his role is to gently humor you into waking up as to your true nature. Now, of course, as I intimated earlier, the Hindu is therefore saying everybody is God. And this is why when a Hindu greets you, he does this. That is the act of puja, or worship, to the Godhead in you. And our theologians get rather worried about that, because, you see, the two conceptions of God are different. Our conception is of the boss man, the king. Theirs is of the cosmic centipede with the many arms, who does not have to think how to make the world, or rather to act the world. That would be an insufferable nuisance. You may think it rather wonderful when St. Thomas tries to explain that God is fully aware of everything that happens, and in every detail is willing each single vibration of any mosquito's wing. But when you really begin to think about it, that approaches intellectual elephantiasis. Imagine the Lord being aware of all the prayers and having to listen to the sort of prayers that go on every night. Ooh. God heard the embattled nation shout, Gott strafe England, and God save the king. God this, God that, and God the other thing. Good God, said God, I've got my work cut out. So therefore, when somebody in India suddenly announces that he's God, nobody accuses him of blasphemy or of being insane. They say simply, congratulations, at last you found out. And they don't immediately request a miracle. As you see, if we get across someone who says, I'm God or I'm Jesus Christ, they say what they said to Jesus Christ in the first place. Command that this bread, these stones, be made bread. And you know, he used to wangle out of it by saying, a wicked and deceitful generation seeketh after a sign, and there shall no sign be given. The Hindu would say, but there is no point in changing it. It's going the way I want it to anyhow. Only really and truly, there is not this idea of God the technician, but rather the power of omnipotence is not to be able to do anything, but to be doing all things, whatever it is that's going on, and spontaneously, without having to think about it, which is very clumsy. Now then, I must say something about how then this relates to the life of the Hindu. Hindu divide life into certain stages, what are called the ashramas. The first is called brahmacharya, the second grihastha, and the third vanaprastha. Brahmacharya means the stage of the student, the apprenticeship. Grihastha, the stage of the householder, and vanaprastha, the stage of the forest dweller. This is related to cultural history of early India. Before we have agrarian communities, we have a hunting culture.

0: is on the move. In a hunting culture, every male knows the whole culture. There is no division of labor. And the holy man of the hunting culture is, of course, called a shaman. A shaman is a realized man, a man who knows the inner secret. He's seen through the game. And he finds it by going away alone into the forest and cutting himself off from the tribe, that is to say, from social conditioning. And he goes maybe for a long period into the forest and comes back. He's found out who he is, and he sure isn't who he was told he was. But as hunting cultures settle into agrarian patterns of life, what do? They build a village. And around the village, they set up a stockade, which is known as the pale. And the village is always, of course, standing at crossroads. And there you get in an agrarian society a division of labor. And the division of labor comprises four. In medieval Europe, we call them lords spiritual, lords temporal, commons, and serfs. In India, they are Brahmins, Kshatriya, that means fighters, Vaishya, merchants, traders, Shudra, laborers. So you've got the priests, the warriors, the merchants, and the laborers. Division of labor. The four sections of town. So the four basic castes. So when you are born into a caste, and your duty as a grihastha, or householder, is to fulfill your caste function and to bring up a family. When you've done that, you go back to the forest, back to the hunting culture, and you drop your role, and you become nobody. A shaman again. So a Hindu calls one who does this a shramana, which is, of course, the same word as shaman. And the Chinese call him a xia mun. Shaman. A shaman is an immortal. Why immortal? Because it's only the role that's mortal. The big front, the persona. The one who you really are, the common man, that is to say, the man who is common to us all, which you could call the son of man, that's the real self. That's the guy who's putting on the big act. And, of course, he has no name. Nobody can put the finger on him, because you can't touch the tip of the finger with the tip of the finger. So that means in practice, then, that when you hand over your vocation in life, which is called your svadharma, that means sva, that's the same as the Latin suus, one's own. Dharma means function. Your own function, or we would call your vocation. When you've completed it, you drop out and become nobody, because you're going to find out now who you really are. You're no longer Mr. Mukhopadhyaya, who is a cloth salesman. You drop that name, and you take on one of the names of God, Swami Brahmananda, Swami Bliss of Brahman. And you may go quite naked, like the Shivite holy men, no clothes. And they just go out and wander and don't make any provision for anything. They literally take no thought for the morrow, what you shall eat, what you shall drink, or wherewithal they shall be clothed. But you see, people respect them. They say, yeah, we've got to have those people up there, because they are doing what human being is ultimately supposed to do, and we shall do it in our turn, and so give them some food. Now, naturally, caste, holy men, and all that kind of thing can be exploited. Anything can be exploited and abused. And we can look at it all and say, what a mess. Why don't you do something for yourselves? Why don't you kill the sacred cows and eat them? Why don't you clean up? Why do you permit all this disease? Just try and see something from another point of view for a change. I'm not saying that we should do what the Hindus do, but just look at it from another point of view. And they would smile at us and say, you really think it's as real as all that? Have you never experienced what's on the inside of this game? See, the trouble with you Westerners is you've never experienced bliss. You've never got down to the root of reality. You don't know that state of consciousness. And so you're frantically trying to patch everything up and pin it all together and screw the universe up so that it's fixed. You can never do it. All it is going wildly rushing around and creating trouble. Of course, Western educated Hindus think the same way. They are now for rushing around and patching India up. And what's going to happen is they're going to arm all the millions of people in India. And they're going to create a lot of trouble in Asia one of these days when they become a powerful society.
1: They're already scared of the common man.
0: Yeah.
1: Scared of death, the revolt.
0: Oh, of course. Yeah, that's true, you know, because of the big fight with the devil,
1: right.
0: You see? The war in heaven, you see? Now, the funny thing about that is, when you read Milton's Paradise Lost, long before Lucifer decided to rebel, the whole of heaven was armed. And he describes the legions of angels with their escutcheons and gonfalons and military deportment. Who was looking for trouble? You know, Lucifer was a good guy back then, see? The bearer of light. So the Hindu looks at our Christianity, though, and sort of thinks, my goodness, here is the eternal self. But in the idea of Christianity, the Godhead is having a real far-out one. Because not only is he incarnating himself, say, as some wretched beggar, but he's incarnated himself as a Christian soul who believes that in this one short life he will decide his eternal destiny. And the possibilities of making a mistake are far greater than of being a lousy beggar. The possibility involved in the Christian gamble is to fry in hell forever and ever and ever and ever. Even the Avicii hell at the bottom of the Naraka only goes on for about one kalpa. But the everlasting damnation, what an idea. So the Hindu says, bravo, you know. God has really done a dare on himself this time to be a Christian.
2: Start from noticing all the particular things and being baffled by their multiplicity and dealing with the multiplicity of things. But as you go into this, you discover, as you understand things, what do you mean when you understand things? It means you become aware of their relationships to each other, and eventually you see the unity behind them. And it is as if the multiplicity of the world dissolved into unity. And so here you encounter a problem. I can see the world as a unity. I can see the world as a multiplicity. But how the devil am I going to put the two visions together? If I am to be a practical success in business, in family life, and so on, I have to observe the world of particulars. It's particulars that matter. I have to know chalk from cheese. But if I become a saint, a monk, or a hermit, then I can, or even perhaps a poet or an artist, I will forget about the practical matters and contemplate the unity, the secret meaning underlying all events. But then all those practical people are going to say to me, you're falling down on the job. You've escaped from life. Because they feel that the world of particulars is the real world. But the other guy says, no, your particulars are not real. You make a success of things, yes, but it's completely temporary. You think you're an important person, that you're really contributing to human life. But actually, your success in doing this sort of thing lasts for a few years, and then you fall apart like everybody else does. Where's your success now? When you're dead, what happened to the millions of dollars you made? Where are you? They're all gone. So that isn't real from the standpoint of the person who concentrates on the unity. So then, to perfect our understanding, we have to go to the third of these worlds, which is called Ri-ji-mu-ge. Now, that means between Ri, the unity, and Ji, the particulars, Mu, there is no, Ge, block. That means the world of the universal and the world of particulars are not incompatible. Let's take two very different things and see how they can be united. Take shape and color. Never in a million years can you, with a black pencil that can draw shapes, make red. But if you have red, you can draw a circle. You can draw a red circle, even though the circle shape and the red color will never be the same. Yet red circle, they go beautifully together. So think of circle as G and red as Re. The circle is the particular, the color is the universal. They go together. So then we might say, the properly rounded out person is both spiritual and material, both otherworldly and worldly. This is the supreme attainment of a human being, to be both. Don't get one-sided. A person who is what you might call just a materialist ends up by being very boring. It's you know, you can live the successful life of the world and you can own every kind of material refinement. You can have the most beautiful home, delicious food, marvelous yachts and cars and everything. But if you have no touch of mysticism, it eventually is all perfectly boring and you get tired of it. Then on the other hand, there are people who are purely spiritual. And they live in a kind of dry world where all luxury has been scrubbed away. And they are very intense people. When you are in their presence, of a very spiritual person, an excessively spiritual person, you feel inclined to sit on the edge of your chair. You are not at ease because you know the eye of judgment is looking through you and going down into your very soul and finding that you're just a scallywag after all. And here's this absolutely sincere, this dreadfully honest and unselfish person. This is something which is always puzzling to people brought up in a Western environment, because great spiritual people are often very, very sensuous, because they can't be materialists in the ordinary sense. They can't be straight open sensualists, because for them the world is too wonderful for that. Any human being is too marvelous to be treated as just a kind of sexual object. They may be very much a sexual object, but so marvelous, you have to stop with it and really go into the whole of that marvelous, wonderful personality. So there is a trouble, keeps coming up for the West. When you go to church, and you suddenly go to a church where there's a marvelous clergyman, and you think he is the very exemplar of life, and you idealize him, and then suddenly there develops a frightful scandal that he has an affair with his secretary, and you think all is lost, that the faith has been sold out, that everything's going to rack and ruin, because he was not purely spiritual. And he himself may be terribly confused and worried about this, because in our world, you see, we make the spiritual and the material mutually exclusive. But Riji Muge, this third world, means that between the spiritual and the material there is no obstruction. So we might say this would sound as if it were the highest level, but there's one more to come, which is called Jiji Muge. This means then suddenly Ri has disappeared, but between Ji and Ji there is no obstruction. Between one event and any other event or events there is no mutual exclusiveness. Shall I put it that way? This is the doctrine, the highest doctrine of Mahayana Buddhism, which you could call the doctrine of the mutual interpenetration of all things, or the mutual interdependence of all things. And its symbol is the what is called Indra's net that is used in the Avatamsaka Sutra. Imagine at dawn a multidimensional spider's web covered in dew. A vast, vast spider's web that is the whole cosmos, and is not only a kind of a flat thing, but a solid thing, and a solid in 4, 5, 6, and n dimensions, covered with jewels of dew, all of which have rainbow coloring, and every drop of dew contains in it the reflection of every other drop of dew. And since every drop of dew contains the reflections of all the others, each reflected drop of dew contains the reflections, you see, of all the others, and so ad infinitum. Now this is the Mahayana vision of the world, which is to say, this is relativity, that whatever exists in this world and is characterized as something particular, as a thing, as an event, as something or other, you see, as a unit, this does not exist without all other such things and events. So that you might say any one event implies all events, and all events, the total universe, past, present, and future, depends on every single member. In other words, you may say, I can understand that I depend on this whole universe. There could not be me unless there was everything else. It is harder to see the corollary of that, that the whole universe depends on you. You might say, well, how can that be? Because I come into being, and then I go out of being, and when I'm, before I was born, I'm sure the universe was here, and after I die, I'm sure it will go on. How can you say then that the whole thing depends on me? Very simply, it depends on your, supposing you're dead, and we're talking about someone in the past. Let's say we're talking about Socrates. And I'm going to say, this whole universe depends on Socrates. I may put it more exactly. It depends on Socrates having existed. You see your parents now. Some of your parents may be alive, but some of your parents may be dead. Without your parents, you would not have come into being. So you depend on your parents, even when your parents have gone. So everything, even when you disappear, the universe will still depend on you, on your having been here. Or if you have not yet arrived, it depends on your going to be here. So we can say, obviously, going back to Socrates, the fact that Socrates existed tells us something about the kind of world we're living in. This world once Socratized. And that Socrates and his wisdom was a symptom of the kind of universe we're living in just the same way as I showed you that an apple is a symptom of a tree. A certain kind of tree tells us something about that tree, what it functions, how it produces things. So a world which produced Socrates, or a world which produced John Doe, who was nobody in particular, and nobody ever remembered him or thought to write his biography. Nevertheless, for all his obscurity, the whole universe depends on him, and it depends equally on every fruit fly, every gnat, every vibration of every gnat's wing, and it depends on every last electron, however brief its manifestation may be. So that what this is saying is that everything that there is implies everything else. And all those other things, collectively, in their totality, which we call the universe, in turn imply each individual object, event, and so on. That's the meaning of Indra's net. So that this is called in Zen to take up a blade of grass and use it as a golden Buddha 16 feet high. When you have a chain and you pick up a link, all the other links come up with it. You see? Because it implies, if this is a link, it is a link in a chain. If it isn't, it's just an oval piece of metal. But if it's a link, up come all other links. So if you are an event, every event, there's no such thing as a single event. The only possible single event is all events whatsoever. That could be regarded as the only possible atom. The only possible single thing is everything. But the things that we call things all imply each other. We know what we are only in relation to what we aren't. We know of the sensation of oneself only in relation to a sensation of something other. So the other goes with the self as the back goes with the front. And your life, however short, everything depends on it. If that did not happen, nothing would happen. So in this sense, the whole world bears your signature. It would not be the same world if it weren't for you. You've heard, haven't you, what is called the pathetic fallacy? This was an idea of the 19th century, which said that it was false and wrong to project human feelings on the world. The wind in the pine trees is not sighing. It's you who are sighing. The sun is not happy. It's you who are happy when the sun shines. So don't mix up your happiness with the sun. The sun has no feeling. The sun is not human. The wind has no feeling and is not human. The poet says, the moon doth with delight look round her when the heavens are bare. And the logician says, no, the poet looks round with delight at the moon in the bare heavens. How awful. I mean, if that's the point, you see, better not say any poetry, just have prose. But actually, the moon does look round with delight when the poet looks round with delight, because the world of which one symptom is the moon is the same world of which another symptom is the poet. They go together. A world where there is a moon implies a world where there is a poet. A world where there is a poet implies a world where there is a moon. So in this sense, the moon can be said to look round with delight through the agency of the poet. Because you can't separate poet and moon, just as you can't separate head and feet without destroying the unity of the body. So in that sense then, this whole world is a human world. And we should not take the silly attitude or philosophy called the philosophy of the pathetic fallacy, which says, outside our skins, it's all inhuman and dumb and blind force, and only inside the skin is there the human world. All this world is human, because it depends not only on the existence of humanity in general, but on the existence of Mary Smith in particular. So the whole world is covered, as it were, with your personal signature. But at that moment when you suddenly seem to be everything and to be Mr. A, you know, you suddenly see the obverse of this, that your particular personality is nothing at all without everything else, without everybody else. I need, in order to be Alan Watts, I need every single other human being and the uncontrollable otherness of all those other human beings that I can't do anything about. They are going to be themselves whatever I do. And yet at the same time, I depend on all their difference from me, and yet they all depend, likewise, on me. So that I'm in a very funny position. The moment I would be egoless and say, I'm nothing without you, then suddenly I find I'm the kingpin. They all depend on me. Then suddenly, when I get swelled-headed about being the kingpin, I find I'm nothing at all without them. So everything keeps going blip, blip, blip, blip. In other words, the moment you think you've got it in one state, it transforms itself into the other. That's the Jiji Muge. Now, in Jiji Muge, you see, you've got a vision of the world in which everybody is boss and nobody is boss. There is no one boss who governs the whole thing. It takes care of itself. It's a colossal democracy. But yet every man and every uguisu and every snail is king in this world. And at the same time is commoner. And that's how it works. And there is no great king, although in Hinduism they have an idea, a very strange one to us, called Ishvara. Ishvara means the supreme personal god, the top being in the Deva world. And they, many Buddhists believe that there is such a god. There is a ruler of the universe, but he is lower than a Buddha, because in the course of the endless cycles, Ishvara will dissolve into nothing. All gods, all angels are within the round of being. It's a very curious idea to our minds. And therefore, although Buddhists believe in God in that sense, they don't take it importantly. There are no shrines in Buddhism to Ishvara. So then, it is through Jiji Muge, this idea of the mutual interpenetration and interdependence of all things, that we have the philosophical basis for Zen as a practical, non-intellectual way of life. Because of the realization that the most ordinary event, the charcoal brazier, the mat, soup for dinner, sneezing, washing your hands, going to the bathroom, everything, all these so-called events, separate events, imply the universe. So this is why Zen people will use the ordinary event to demonstrate the cosmic and the metaphysical. Only they don't rationalize it that way. To see infinity in a grain of sand and eternity in an hour is still Riji Muge and not Jiji Muge. Jiji Muge is when you offer somebody the grain of sand, for God's sake, stop thinking about eternity. Here's just the grain of sand. There is no difference between the grain of sand and eternity. So you don't have to think about eternity as something implied by the grain of sand. The grain of sand is eternity. So in the same way exactly, our sitting here at this moment is not something different from nirvana. We are nirvana as sitting here exactly like this, you see. So you don't have to say any philosophical comment on the grain of sand or on our sitting here. That's called legs on a snake or a beard on a eunuch. You put legs on a snake, you see, and you embarrass the snake in its motion. And a eunuch doesn't need a beard. We would say in our idiom, don't gild the lily. Or Zen would say, don't put frost on top of snow. So all what you might call specifically religious activity is legs on a snake. Eventually, this is going to be eliminated, just as eventually we hope that government will be eliminated and will become unnecessary, because every individual will be self-governing and therefore relate properly to his brother, and the state will vanish. So too, at the same time, the church will vanish. And that's why in the book of Revelation, in the New Testament, it is said that in heaven there is no temple, because the whole place is the temple. So in when we achieve the fulfillment of Buddhism, there is no Buddha, no temple, no gong, no bell, because the whole world is the sound of the bell. And the image of Buddha is everything you can look at. So a Zen master was asked, "Mountains and hills, are they not all forms of the body of Buddha?" And the master replied, "Yes, they are."
3: Well, now, I want to go into the subject, finally. If we say that Zen is a certain kind of understanding of the world, a certain kind of awareness of the world, what kind of awareness is it? It's very often said, especially in the writings of Suzuki, that Zen lies beyond the intellect, beyond logic, that it is not accessible, that this kind of understanding is not accessible to reasoning processes, to intellectual processes. What exactly does this mean? I think, that from some points of view, this way of talking is misleading. Because when we say intellectualizing, and the Japanese say intellectualizing, we don't necessarily mean the same thing. For example, when the Indians say the knowledge of Vedanta is not to be obtained from books, this has a very specific meaning. It means that the books are only lecture notes and have to be explained by a teacher. Take the Yoga Sutra of Patanjali. The first verse in it says, "Now yoga is explained." Period. Second verse, and so on. The teacher will say, this is just to remind him, just in the same way as musical notation for the Indians is not something you read while you play, it's just to remind you of the basic form of the melody. So he will say, the word "now" indicates that something had to go before this. There's a preparation, and the preparation is thus and so, that you should have learned before you started studying yoga at all. So the word "now" gives him the clue for his pitch. And so in the same way, the Upanishads, their laconic style, simply they are notes. This is especially true of the Brahma Sutras. And you go right down here is Radhakrishnan's translation of the Brahma Sutras, and you see these funny little laconic verses from the sutra, and then pages of Radhakrishnan's commentary. That's the original reason why it said you can't get it from books. But we've got to go into what is meant by the difference between intellectual understanding and intuitive understanding. Because so many people say about this when you talk about these deep matters, "I understand what you're saying intellectually, but I don't really feel it." And I often say to people who make that remark, "Well, I don't think you understand it intellectually." Because the intellect and the feelings aren't really two different compartments of the mind. You know, Jung has a schema of the mind as having four functions: intellect, feeling, intuition, and sensation. But these are only, as it were, colors in a spectrum. The spectrum of light is continuous. Red is not in a different compartment from blue. It's all one spectrum, and so in the same way, we have one mind, and it has various different ways of functioning. I was being ribbed by a psychologist the other day because he was kidding me that I was only proficient in words. you know, I put on a great talk, but I didn't understand it otherwise, he said. I said, don't you put down words like that. Words are noises in the air. They are patterns of thought, patterns of intellect, like a fern. Do you put down a fern because it's a complicated pattern? No, you say the fern is real. It's a living, natural thing. Well, I say, so are words. I'll make patterns in the air with words and make all sorts of concepts and string them together, and they're going to be great. And so don't you put it down. It's a form of life like any other form of life. And so, indeed, Zen has an intellectual aspect. The intellectual aspect of Zen is known in Japanese as Kegon, K-E-G-O-N. In Chinese as Hua Yin. This is it. Hua Yin in Chinese, Kegon in Japanese. And this is, Hua means flower. The school, the flower garland, the school of what is called in Sanskrit Gandhavyuha. I won't write that up on the board, you don't remember that. Gandhavyuha. But this is the most sophisticated form of Mahayana philosophy. And when we were talking this morning about Jiji Muge, the mutual interpenetration of all things and events, that is the philosophy evolved in this school. And the fifth patriarch of this school in China was also a Zen master. His name was Shumitsu. And so with him, these the two channels flow together. And just as in yoga, there are various forms of yoga. There's bhakti yoga, which is a feeling kind of thing. It's devotional, emotional. Karma yoga is practical and active. And so jnana yoga is intellectual. But you might say, so many people have difficulty in seeing the bridge between the intellectual understanding, which is to say, you know the words, but you don't get a real sense of the meaning so that your sense experience is changed. When we say an intuitive understanding, this word intuition is awfully vague. Zen understanding is sensuous. It's something that you feel, not so much in an emotional way as in a direct way, when you feel that something is hard. As they say, it is like tasting water and knowing for yourself that it's cold. It's a sensation, a physical sensation. But now how is the intellect related or unrelated to physical sensation? Well, what difference does it make to your sensation whether you think when the sun rises that the sun is rising, or whether you know that the earth is revolving on its axis and going round the sun? Is the sensation of a person who does not know that the earth is revolving on its own axis and going round the sun the same as the sensation of a person who does when he sees the sunrise? Well, let's take another question. There are people in this world, who, primitives we would call them, whose number system only extends to 1, 2, 3 many. They don't differentiate after 3. For those people, it can never be a fact that a table has 4 corners. It has many corners. And they can't differentiate clearly between a 5 and 6 cornered table, because they have no concept system to give them the cue. Or you can take an illustration like this. They're very simple. It all depends on concept.

Now, if you have no concepts, that drawing is simply a flat surface pattern. But supposing it's been explained to you that it's a cube, then you can imagine and actually sense three-dimensionality in it. Now then, let's go further and ask, which surface of the cube is in front? Is it the one with corners A, or is it the one with corners B? You can see it either way, you see? You can make either one the front one. And once you've caught onto the idea, it is a sensation for you. You actually feel it. So it is, this is the difference, you see. Concepts lead to sensations. And therefore false concepts lead to illusions. And we can know all kinds of cases of optical illusions when, for example, you know, you have the two lines here that are of exactly equal length. But if we do this to one and this to the other, wowee, suddenly that one's grown short. That has to do with our concept influencing our sensation. So it is a point in Zen that we have a concept of our own existence and of the world which is fallacious. It is going to help us get rid of that concept so that we will have a new sensation. Now, people then get worried and say, well, are we just going to exchange one hallucination for another? How do you know when you know that you know? What's the test of truth about something that you feel? You say, well, I can feel that I'm Napoleon or that I'm being persecuted by the Freemasons or something like that, and or the FDA, and this is a hallucination. Even though I might feel it very strongly. And so we, in our culture, we have a test of truth, which is science. We say if something can be demonstrated scientifically, then we're inclined to believe that it's not a hallucination. All right, let's go along with that. I think this is rather relative, but still, I will always, in any argument, grant the premises of the person who wants to argue with me. And we'll just take it from there. Let's take it that science, that things like biology and physics are ways of discovering the truth. Let's grant that. Well, the hallucination of being a separate ego will not stand up to biological tests. From the point of view of biology, the individual organism is in the same behavior system as the environment. The organism and the environment constitute a single system of behavior, which is not deterministic nor voluntaristic. It's neither. It just is that the two are one activity. So they call this field the organism environment, and ecology is the study of fields like that. So when I go into academic circles where people find that matters mystical are not at all respectable, I don't talk to them about mystical experience. I talk to them about ecological awareness. It's just a matter of preserving correct etiquette and nomenclature. When in Rome, do as Rome does. So, from a biological point of view, it is perfectly clear that every individual instance of life
is a function of the whole universe. This is even more clear in quantum theory. And so the thing then you might ask this question. But you scientists, biologists and physicists, who understand this to be so, you still go on behaving as if you were separate egos. And you still feel that way, don't you? And they have to confess that they do. That their theory is only still at the point of being theory. It hasn't convinced them, so far as they themselves are concerned, because they are still under the social hypnosis, which we were all conditioned to in childhood, which made us feel to be separate egos. So Zen is a process, if you like, of dehypnotization, which takes away the concepts such as these tricks here, which give us the hallucination, as this gives us a hallucination. And then when we find out what things are like when the concepts have been taken away, then we can say to the biologist, isn't that just the way you said it was? And he has to agree. So what we arrive at is a state of sensation, I'll call it that rather than feeling, which is far more in accord with the findings of science than the ordinary sensation we have of being separate individuals. But the way in which Zen is non-intellectual is not so much that it regards intellection as something always false and misleading. Zen begins by taking away the concepts and trying to see what it would be like to view the world without concepts. Then when you've got a new view, you can refabricate new concepts to try and explain now how it is that you see. And thus, for this reason, many Zen masters, people like, well, Suzuki was not formally speaking a Zen master, but he had the most profound understanding of Zen, but he's also a great intellectual and a scholar. This man I'm mentioning, Shumitz, was a great scholar. And in the history of Zen, there have been physicists in modern times and scholars of all kinds. Because Zen does not rule out the life of the intellect. It only says, do not be hoaxed by concepts. Now then, is Zen illogical? Illogical is not the right word, because what appear in Zen often to be paradoxes are statements that make perfectly good sense in another system of logic than that to which we're accustomed. We in the West are accustomed to a kind of logical thinking which is based on exclusiveness, either or. Chinese logic is based rather on both and. It is either black or white.

0: therefore, to see through the contest between the two. Is what the Buddhists call nirvana. Which means if you want to, you can stop worrying about the game. Nirvana means, in other words, to check out and say, oh, for heaven's sake, what was I all this time upset about? Sickness, death, evil, and so on. I suddenly realized that everything I was afraid of was the opposite side, that is to say, the complementary side of who I am. So stop worrying. If, for example, I suffer and die, what happens? I go through a very energetic experience of pain and resisting pain, and all this thing goes, argh! And then it fails. Clunk. See? But that builds up the energy, which actually creates a new existence. Your birth, your arrival as an itty-bitty baby in this world was the obverse of someone dying in exactly the same way as a star, as a thing inside, has an obverse of something outside in terms of space. It's all flip-flop, flip-flop, flip-flop, like this. Oh, there always is, because it gets increasingly exuberant. Just in the same way, you go back, you see, here's the explanation. Look at the flower. The stem is one. The petals are many. Then consider each petal, and you will find it has full of little veins that are going out, or in the pattern of the fern, which I mentioned this morning. A fern is a stem, then stems coming off it, and then stems coming off then, and then each little stem has a substem. That's why there's a population explosion. This is the shape of life. The shape of a tree. This is the image I'm giving you, and the point is that the tree runs both ways. It runs from the stem out to all the ends of the tubes or passages. But at the same time, it is running from all the stems into the center. As the tree uses its leaves to absorb moisture, and as we use our nerve ends to absorb information from the external world. The whole thing is it runs both ways. So don't get hung up on committing yourself to one view or the other. You're both. You accept it as something that's out there, but at the same moment you create it. You are a subject, and you're also an object.
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2: 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I'm Tall Jay. 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We're streaming around the world at kuaafm.org. Going to kick things off this morning with another artist on the High record label. That's a label I've been talking about all week. They were out of Memphis, Tennessee. The guy I'm featuring today, actually, I'm going to feature two artists right off the bat off that label. One is Don Bryant. He was a vocalist. He was a Memphis native. Grew up there, was singing in gospel groups, all that stuff, like kind of the classic story. Got signed to High Records in 1960. Spent more of his time there as a songwriter, but had some pipes and released some killer records. I'm going to play one of those. And then after that, I'm going to follow it up with a group called The Appreciations. They were a vocal group who was not from Tennessee. They weren't on the label or anything like that. But a lot of artists around the Midwest and as far north as Detroit would come down to Memphis and record at High Records because it was a place for them where they could cut an affordable demo with a band that was just world class. And so anyway, we're going to start it off with She's Looking Good from Don Bryant and then go into A Place in My Heart by The Appreciations. Thanks for being here. It's going to be got a lot of music lined up for you as always. Thanks for hanging out, and I'll be back in a bit.

All right, that was the Appreciations with A Place in My Heart. I forget where that group hailed from, but the band on that is the High Rhythm Section. It was recorded in Memphis, Tennessee, as a demo that vocal group cut as they were trying to, you know, get signed somewhere. And for that, She's Looking Good from Don Bryant. Tomorrow or Friday, when I'm talking about the High Record stuff, I'm planning to play a track that was released under Willie Mitchell's name, but it's Don singing. It is a killer song. In the early 70s, when Don was working at the record label, Willie Mitchell, who was the kind of the musical director there, paired him with Ann Peebles as a songwriter. And not only did they enjoy a number of hits, but they ended up getting married in 1973. And as far as I know, they were happy together for their whole lives, which is amazing. Anyway, since we've kicked off with some of this soul stuff, I'm going to go with some more. This is Daryl Banks with Angel Baby. Classic old Northern soul tune. Have fun.

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My name's Tal J. You can follow along online at KUAAFM.org. That's a song that I really should have included in my songs that bring me solace, because boy, have I leaned on that song a lot of different times in my life. So before that, we had Patrick Cowley with a track called Mind Warp, The Rockets out of France with Space Rock. That's from their album On the Road Again. That album is a mind blower. I absolutely love it. Hubert Kaw with The Picture. That's a more obscure remix off of an old Art of Mix 12-inch single. And before that, we had Raph. I've talked about that song to death. That is absolutely one of my favorite songs of all time. There's just something about the lyrics on that one. You know, I'm a night owl. Most of my friends and loved ones are also night owls. And, you know, I belong among the creatures of the night. Yep, boy, yep, I totally get that. Anyway, I've got some more kind of jazzy stuff that we're going to go into here. Going to kick off with some Ramsey Lewis. We've got some Mose Allison on the way, The Martinis, etc. Thanks for being here. I'm about out of here for the day. I'll see y'all tomorrow.

Thank you.

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My name's Tall J. It's KUAA 99.9 FM in Salt Lake City. 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That little batch of songs there, that last one there was Hang 'em High by Jackie Me Too. Killer track. Then we had the Brother Dan All-Stars with Eastern Oregon. There's a track from a like mod compilation of lesser known bands, a track called Calm Down. Apparently they just found a tape in a studio somewhere and they have no idea who it was because the title of that band is unknown. Before that we had the Packers with Hole in the Wall, Andre Williams with Bassology, Junior Walker and the All-Stars with Shoot Your Shot, the Dave Hamilton set with DH Boogaloo, The Martinis with South American Robot, Mose Allison, The Seventh Son, and Ramsey Lewis's Wade in the Water. That I'm a big Ramsey Lewis fan, and that is my favorite track by him by a lot. This is the end of the show. I'm about out of here. Just a reminder, on Friday, I'm going to be joined in the studio by a local artist named Chady. That's going to be a fun conversation. We're going to be talking about her influences, some of the music that she's released over the last few years, and you know, some of the stuff she's got coming up next. Some of you might have caught her set at the Utah's Arts Festival recently. She drew quite a crowd. It's going to be a fun conversation. Anyway, I'll be back tomorrow. More music, more conversation. I'll be continuing on my discussion about High Records. You know, a couple more Nick Drake tracks since I'm featuring some of his songs this week as well. It's going to be a good show. A good conversation. Happy to be here. Happy to for the folks who reach out during the show to tell me that they like what we're doing over here. It's a great place to be. Thank you for spending your morning with us. And I will talk to you tomorrow.

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2: 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And now underground, how will we deal with our society of discrimination among people? Near to hell. It's just as well. What will become of our children?

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2: 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Excited to be here, 2 to 4, every Wednesday, and today to feed y'all a cocoa cocktail. How's your summer going? Are you keeping cool? It's getting harder to do that these days, at least if you're outside. Nowhere with AC around. This week's gonna get hotter and hotter. So I'm gonna keep it pretty cool in here. Cocoa cocktail is what I'm calling it. There's no real rhyme or reason. Just a lot of tasty morsels that I love and that I'd love to feed you. So buckle up and open up. I'm gonna start us off with one of my favorites. I do play him quite often, Skin Shape. And it's an album that came out in 2025 with the Orus All-Stars. And this track is called God of the Sun. It's very fitting for today, for this week, for this month, but it is a lovely one. And then I'll get into a Sugar Candy Mountain, maybe a nice biscuit track, The Tallest Man on Earth. Yep, cocoa cocktail today. We be day drinking. Maybe it's a mocktail. You choose. But sit back and relax and enjoy. And I hope you're having a lovely day wherever you may be. Thanks for tuning in to KUAA 99.9 FM or online at kuaafm.org.

Do you see right there? Roman Holiday. Legendary Irish band. They're pretty fun. Snack Attack is where you're at here on KUAA 99.9 FM. What else did we hear? We also heard The Tallest Man on Earth. The lovely Swedish indie folk singer-songwriter. He is actually coming around to Salt Lake City. We'll be at the Commonwealth Room November 2nd, which is rather exciting. I love that album, Shallow Grave, came out in 2010. But that track specifically, Where Do My Bluebird Fly, is a really deep, dramatic, raw one in comparison to the rest on that album. I like it. We heard Nice Biscuit with Passing Over, a fun Australian psych band. We heard Sugar Candy Mountain with Eye On You, another fun psych band, but from the Oakland area. And we started it off with Skin Shape and a track called God of the Sun, because goodness gracious, goodness God, it's hot out there. Snack Attack, yours truly, MC Coco here, feeding y'all some musical snacks. And today I'm basically calling it Coco Cocktail because it's all sorts of stuff. Good, tasty, juicy things I hope you and your ear holes enjoy. I hope that's not an inappropriate term, ear holes. And if it is, I should probably stop saying it. but you get the idea. Snack Attack, throwing all sorts of tasty musical goods at you every Wednesday, 2 to 4. And keeping it along the tasty goods, I'm going to get into a Divine Angel, Divine Earth, Angel Seca, and Isco track. It's an Isco remix. I do think you'll enjoy it. And then a brand new one from Hallmark Bennett featuring Miriam Solomon, who is a beautiful singer-songwriter that I love separately. In this combo, this song, I find very beautiful. And yeah, we'll see where we go from there. But thanks for tuning in to Community Radio, KUAA 99.9, here in the Salt Lake Valley. You can tune in anywhere at kuaafm.org. And shout out to the streamers. I see all sorts of states tuning in. Idaho, Michigan, Washington, California, West Virginia. Yeah, very cool. Thank you. Thank you. Thank you.

0: 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And I really love listening to this music because it helps me paint and draw. It gets me into the right rhythm.
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2: 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They'll be running food out of the kitchen, the neighbors will be pouring drinks, and you and all your homies are welcome to come kick it with the community.
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The band Babe Ruth right there. Track called The Mexican off of their album. Let's just see here. First Base came out in 1972. I find them to be a really good time. Female vocals. Yeah, good stuff. Before them, we heard Men I Trust with Show Me How. We heard Andrew Ashong with Flowers. We heard Hugh Mark Bennett. It's H-U-W, Mark Bennett, featuring Miriam Solomon on vocals with In My Craft. And we heard Divine Angel. It was an ISCO remix, but that was a little long block there. Snack Attack is where you're at. Coco Cocktail today. Feeding y'all some, hopefully, tasty goods. Mocktail, cocktail, you call it like you want to see it. But we day drinking today here on Snack Attack. It's hot out there, y'all, and it's only going to get hotter, for better or worse. Do love me some summertime, but I love summertime, especially if I can find that relief to not pass out in the heat, huh? That's a little dramatic, but yeah, it's warm out there. Hope you're finding some shade, some coolness. I'm going to keep on keeping on with a Session Victim track here, older one, 2014, called Hey Stranger. And I hope you're having a lovely Wednesday wherever you are. 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

Snack Attack here, feeding you some DDWY right there. Nanny's Call, I believe that's what the song's called. DDWY, this album, let's see if I can get the name of it. But I have it on vinyl, and it's one of my favorites. It's called Sprig Songs, came out in 2023. It's one of my favorites to play out and about. There's a number of varied tracks, and some of them very uppity, dancey, but I do love this album quite a bit. Wanted to change it up a bit with just a fun, spacey, somewhat instrumental track here. Before this, we heard Elkin and Nelson with Vamanos.

0: Stone.
1: Okay, welcome back. That is Infinite Besus with the track The Past Tense from their album With Love. Definitely worth checking out. Lots of other similar, easygoing, kind of wavy, relaxing songs on that. Before that, this artist, I really like this name, Unessential Oils with Distrust the Magician. And then we had Aya Buff with They Came From Outer Space, Javier Bergia with Midnight Round McKean's, Art Feynman with Love You Even More, Keith Malufu, Love and Freedom before that, Fela Kuti with Fefe Na Efe from the album Gentleman. Lots of other sweet songs on that as well. Then we had Bibio with Jealous of Roses, Odd Nustum with Bow They Will. Long set of music. It felt wrong to interrupt that, so let it go for a while. Sometimes it's hard to do the mic break. I just want to let the music ride as long as possible. But alas, we'll get right back to it. Just wanted to let you know what you heard. If you missed anything, just know you can always go to the website kuaafm.org and see the full playlist there. 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Once again, kuaafm.org is where to go. But coming up, we got Sean Lee, bunch of guests, Nomo, Wild Bell, and Natalie Bergman in this track. This one's called Upside Down here on KUAA 99.9 FM.

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